0: of vocalist Alfonso Soret, one of the greatest living legends of Naptown soul music. As a vocalist,
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That was the Naptown vocalist Alfonso Surrett with Only a Winner. On this week's show, we're exploring Alfonso's music. Alfonso started singing at age 5 with his family's gospel group. His father, Reverend Dr. Alfonso King Surrett Sr., was also a singer, performing with gospel groups including the Golden Bell Quartet, the Wandering Five, and the Sons of the Holy Land. The Surrett family moved to Indianapolis in the mid-1960s when Reverend Dr. Surrett accepted a position as a minister with the Greater St. James Baptist Church. Alfonso Jr. attended Crispus Attucks High School, where he performed with the Attucks Airs Choir under the direction of Anderson Daly. Alfonso graduated from Attucks in 1968 and began pursuing his career in music. Here in Naptown, Alfonso became known for his work with the Pusher Show Band and the Implements. Eventually, Alfonso left Indianapolis for Chicago, where he found great success, establishing close relationships with a circle of musicians connected to Curtis Mayfield. Alfonso made some of his first recordings on Mayfield's Kurtime Records label with the singer, songwriter, and producer, Leroy Hudson. Alfonso co-wrote the title track to Hudson's 1978 album, Closer to the Source. That song has become an underground soul classic and was recorded by jazz legend Dizzy Gillespie in 1984. We'll hear Leroy Hudson's original now, featuring Alfonso on background vocals.

That was Leroy Hudson with Closer to the Source, co-written by the Naptown soul singer, Alfonso Surrett. Let's hear another track featuring Alfonso's work as a songwriter. From 1979, this is Cleveland Eaton with Burnin'.

That was Cleveland Eaton with Burning, co-written by the Naptown soul singer Alfonso Surrett. The 1970s were a busy time for Alfonso. In addition to his work with Leroy Hudson and Curtis Mayfield, he also found success in the world of advertising, providing vocals for popular commercials like this 1976 jingle, Coke Adds Life. Coke Adds Life.

Around that time, Alfonso provided vocals for a project I recorded in Chicago with my band Rapture. Those sessions were issued for the first time last year on the California-based label Now Again Records. Let's hear an example. This is Rapture with In My Life, featuring Alfonso Surrett on vocals.

That was my band Rapture with In My Life, featuring Alfonso Surrett on vocals. On this week's show, we're exploring the music of Alfonso Surrett. In 1978, Alfonso had the opportunity to sing with the Queen of Soul, Aretha Franklin. Alfonso is featured on her album, Almighty Fire. That record was written and produced by Curtis Mayfield in Chicago. We'll listen to a track from that project now. This is Aretha Franklin with Lady, Lady, featuring Alfonso Surrett on background vocals.

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1: 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Hi, I'm Adam Gross. 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
0: Welcome back. I'm your host, Rodney Stepp. On this week's show, we're exploring the music of vocalist Alfonso Surrett, one of the greatest living legends of Naptown soul music. Alfonso was featured on 3 albums from the soul music icon Curtis Mayfield, including his classic 1977 release, Short Eyes. We'll hear a track from that record now. This is Curtis Mayfield with Doo Doo Wop Is Strong In Here.

That was Curtis Mayfield with Doo Doo Wop Is Strong In Here, featuring the Naptown vocalist Alfonso Surrett on background vocals. Up next, we'll hear music from Mavis Staples. Her 1977 album, A Piece of the Action, was written and recorded in Chicago by Curtis Mayfield and included Alfonso on background vocals. We'll hear the album's title track now.

That was Mavis Staples with A Piece of the Action, featuring Naptown's Alfonso Soret on background vocals. Up next, we'll hear more music featuring Alfonso's work with Leroy Hudson. They recorded four albums together during the 1970s. From the 1976 album, Feel the Spirit, we'll hear Never Know What You Can Do.

That was Leroy Hudson with Never Know What You Can Do, featuring Naptown's Alfonso Soret on background vocals. We'll end our celebration of the music of Alfonso Soret with two more tracks from his 1980 album, Coming Out. This is Give Me Your Love and Make It Feel Good.

That was Alfonso Soret with Make It Feel Good. During the 1980s, Alfonso left the music industry to follow in the footsteps of his father, pursuing a career in the ministry, eventually becoming the senior pastor at Calvary Church in South Holland, Illinois. And that's all the time we have for this week. Thanks for joining us for this celebration of the music of Alfonso Soret. You can meet me here on the Avenue again next week, same time, same place. 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Echoes of Indiana Avenue is written and produced by Kyle Long. Our podcast is edited by Holly Summers, and our radio director at WFYI is Roxana Caldwell. And I'm your host, Rodney Stepp. Thanks for listening.

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5: 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One thing you notice when you start getting into music out of Louisiana is that so many of the artists there are kind of like sponges, soaking up influences from all over the place and blending them into the Cajun Louisiana.

Coming up, you'll hear what happens when Louisiana French connects with Congolese Rumba in an exclusive live mini concert from Boma Bango. That is on the way. I'm Raina Duras, and this is World Cafe. In the meantime, something from Phosphorescent. This is New Birth in New England.

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0: Bomabango performing En Bavois, title track from their new album out this September. You heard them as part of our Acadiana Music Showcase produced by our friends at KRVS in Lafayette, Louisiana. Thanks again to Bomabango, to the folks at KRVS. 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
1: 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Thanks for spending your Thursday night with me. Expect it to be mild tonight with temps dropping down to around 60 degrees with partly cloudy skies. We'll kick off the weekend tomorrow with partly sunny skies and it'll be slightly warmer with highs around 80 degrees. 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
0: You're listening to World Cafe. I'm Raina Duras. Hooray for the Riff Raffs. Alinda Segarra is originally from the Bronx, but the band formed in New Orleans. Here they are with I Know It's Wrong, But That's All Right.

0: If you want to make a gardener really, really mad, there's a song for you. Punching the Flowers from Death Cab for Cutie. Can music tell the future or even create it? Thoughts on that next on World Cafe.
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0: Hey, it's Raina with you here on World Cafe. A couple of years ago, I spoke to Feist on this show, and she talked about writing her song Mushaboom after seeing a house in Mushaboom, Nova Scotia. And even though she didn't live there, she wrote that song imagining that life. And she talked about how writing songs can be a way of manifesting a future for yourself.
3: These things are incantations. You're singing them over and over and over. You're reinforcing these ideas. You're declaring them out loud as if they're the truth.
0: You can hear that session with Feist at worldcafe.org. I was thinking about that conversation when I heard this next song from a new artist named Alex Amen. He wrote it before he lived in California and says it somehow expressed the things he felt living there years later. So maybe you really can manifest a future through writing songs. It's called California Blues. Alex Amen on World Cafe.

0: New from Nicole Atkins, When the Night Falls. Thanks again to Bama Bango and the folks at KRVS in Lafayette, Louisiana for the session you heard earlier this hour. And thanks to the team here who make World Cafe. We produce it at WXPN at the University of Pennsylvania in Philadelphia. My name is Raina Duras. Thank you for listening to World Cafe from NPR.
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0: Earlier this year, U2 put out a couple of EPs. Now they've announced a new full-length album of new material is on the way. Coming up, you'll hear the song they released with that announcement called Street of Dreams. Also this hour, new music from Phoebe Bridgers. Allison Russell.
5: Hey, Black Swan, what went wrong? Yeah, you got your firefly turned on. You don't know how beautiful you are.
0: And Saturn.
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0: All those tunes and lots more are on the way. I'm Raina Duras. This is World Cafe. You know, listening to World Cafe is fun, but watching World Cafe kind of takes it to the next level. And you can do that by subscribing to our YouTube. It's youtube.com/worldcafe. 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Here's Sheryl Crow with Superstar.

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0: very catchy new one from Michigander called Freaking Out. A longtime World Cafe favorite who was recently heard on Love Island USA on Live from the Archives next on World Cafe.
1: 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Hi, I'm Adam Gross. Thanks for joining me tonight. Well, the American Red Cross has declared an emergency blood shortage after the national blood supply fell about 25% in June. And here in Indiana, we saw a blood donor decline in June as well. They're offering some incentives for people who give blood this summer. Learn more at WFYI.org/news.
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0: This is World Cafe. I'm Raina Duras, and I'm not sure what the Venn diagram of World Cafe listeners and Love Island USA viewers looks like, but if you, like me, are in the middle of that and sometimes indulge in some reality TV, maybe you heard this on that show a few weeks back.

Kathleen Edwards' cover of Roxette's It Must Have Been Love appeared in an episode of Love Island USA, and Kathleen took to Instagram to talk about it, saying that while she got a ton of messages from people about it, she actually made $0 because it is a cover. So today on Live from the Archives, you're going to hear a Kathleen Edwards original from 2012. This is Kathleen Edwards' Change the Sheets, performed live for World Cafe.

0: Lost Boys, that's new from Phoebe Bridgers. If you love to cry, you might be getting excited. It's just under a month till the new Phoebe Bridgers album comes out. But don't worry, you can get lots of crying done in the meantime, thanks to your next artist on World Cafe.
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0: You will hear Noah Kahan sing that he was born into a 100-year storm in Vermont in this next song. And that may be a slight exaggeration. He was born on New Year's Day in 1997 when there was severe cold and a severe ice storm. So he's mostly telling the truth. But 100-year storm probably just sounds better in a song than being born during a really bad cold snap. On World Cafe, I'm Raina. Here's Noah Kahan, Doors.

0: Philly band Saturn with Whole Thing. New song to close things out here today. Thanks so much for letting me soundtrack part of your day. Thanks to our affiliate stations across the country who bring this show to you. We produce it at WXPN at the University of Pennsylvania in Philadelphia. I'm Rena Duris. 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
1: At 5:19 on this Friday morning, you're listening to Morning Edition. I'm Melissa Davis. Coming up, as the president compares the death toll of the Iran war to previous U.S. wars, we'll hear from military families and how they're faring. That's coming up in 15 minutes this morning on Morning Edition, here at 90.1 WFYI. We'll have partly sunny skies today with afternoon highs of 79, lows this evening of 61. And be sure to stay tuned at noon today for fresh air.
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5: 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Catherine Coldstream talks about her years in a Carmelite monastery, the beauty of silence and prayer, and the loneliness, when her idealism, intellectualism, and questioning were frowned upon. After 12 years, she left. Her memoir is called Cloistered. 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
0: 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I'm Michelle Martin.
7: And I'm A. Martinez. Ukrainians fear that if Russia is successful in its campaign to take over the country, that Ukrainian culture will be eliminated. Dalia Stasevska was raised in Finland, but her Ukrainian father and grandmother taught her about their heritage and their music. Stasevska grew up to become one of the hottest names in the world of conducting. She's currently the principal guest conductor of the BBC Symphony Orchestra. And during her rise, she noticed something.
8: The absence of Ukrainian classical music on the concert stages, and also how little there was recorded music by Ukrainian composers. So I really thought that we need to change this.
7: Stasevska's new album is called Ukrainian Mixtape. It features the works of four Ukrainian composers seldom heard in the West.

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1: Good morning. The Supreme Court ruled President Trump couldn't use one particular law to wage a trade war. Since then, Trump has turned to other laws to create new tariffs. The latest went into effect overnight. It's Morning Edition from NPR News. Police in Madison, Wisconsin shot and killed a man they were trying to arrest. They claimed he pulled a knife and there was a struggle. I'm Martinez.
2: And I'm Michelle Martin. Witness video appears to show the man on the ground when an officer fires. Also, can the U.S. pressure Nicaragua into holding elections? It's Friday, July 24th. On this day in 1851, England updated its tax system. Instead of asking people what they earned, the government taxed based on how many windows their house had. That led to new buildings without enough fresh air, so the tax went out the window. News is next.
3: Live from NPR News in Washington, I'm Janine Herbst. President Trump is imposing sweeping double-digit tariffs on dozens of major U.S. trading partners today, including the European Union. The U.S. Trade Representative's office says more than 99% of U.S. imports come from these countries, though a broad swath of goods, including energy-related ones, are exempted. Trump says he's putting 10% to 12.5% tariffs on 60 economies that he says makes products with forced labor. This after the Supreme Court struck down his previous tariffs, which included 10% levied against all U.S. trading partners. The U.S. military struck Iran again last night for the 13th consecutive night in a row. This is Iran says it hit U.S. targets in Bahrain and Jordan. That sent oil prices rising yesterday. Brent crude oil, the international standard, jumped 6% yesterday to over $100 a barrel. NPR's Hadil Al-Shalchi has more.
4: It came after the Iran-backed Yemeni Houthis attacked two Saudi oil tankers trying to cross the Red Sea. Now, the Houthis got involved in the war earlier this week and said it was in retaliation for a siege the Saudi Arabia placed on Yemen and for Saudi attacks on the capital's international airport. The rebel group has threatened to blockade the Bab el-Mandeb Strait, which connects the Red Sea to the Gulf of Aden and the Indian Ocean. Besides the Strait of Hormuz, Bab el-Mandeb is another choke point.
3: NPR's Hadil Al-Shalchi reporting. Brent oil has pulled back a bit, trading at around $96 a barrel. The Justice Department has dropped subpoenas against New York Times journalists asking for phone records and grand jury testimony about reporting on security concerns around the new Air Force One plane from Qatar. This after the federal judge questioned nearly every aspect of the Justice Department's handling of the subpoenas, which the Times calls an effort to intimidate its reporters. The Justice Department blasted the judge's ruling and said it would continue to investigate. A landmark federal nutrition program around for decades will end in a matter of weeks. NPR's Joe Hernandez reports.
5: SNAP Ed is an offshoot of SNAP, the Supplemental Nutrition Assistance Program. It funds everything from cooking classes to farmers markets in low-income neighborhoods. Nutrition advocates say it's a key public health initiative and are confused about why it was cut as part of the spending and policy package known as the One Big Beautiful Bill. In a statement, White House spokesperson Anna Kelly touts sweeping changes made to SNAP food benefits as a whole, saying the president is strengthening the assistance program for future generations. The Department of Agriculture, which oversees the roughly $500 million SNAP Ed program, says it will continue to provide nutrition education through other initiatives. State and local organizations have until the end of September to spend any remaining SNAP Ed money. Joe Hernandez, NPR News.
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6: With your Indiana local and statewide news, I'm Barb Anguiano. A candidate in the race for the Indianapolis Public Schools Board faces a challenge that she is ineligible to run. Caroline Beck has more.
7: Lindsay Cornett is running for the IPS District 4 school board seat. The challenge against Cornett's eligibility to run was filed earlier this month by Brian Regulés. He declined to speak with WFYI. The challenge claims that Cornett should be disqualified because she filed her paperwork too late and that there are an insufficient number of registered voters who signed the candidate filing forms. Cornett says there is no merit to these challenges.
8: I'm confident that I can defend against the challenge in the hearing next week.
7: The Marion County Election Board will hear arguments for the challenge on July 27th at the City County Building. I'm Caroline Beck.
6: This year, Indiana will receive $206.9 million as part of the Growing Rural Opportunities for Well-Being, or GROW, Health Initiative. Over the next 5 years, Indiana is slated to receive $1 billion. Proponents of the measure believe it could support medical innovation, purchase new equipment, or address infrastructure challenges. The Indiana Department of Workforce Development reports the state's June unemployment rate held at 3.3%. Daniel Huber reports, as a result, many unemployed and underemployed people face an increasingly competitive hiring market.
9: State Workforce Development Center Work One Indy says an increasing number of its clients struggle to start a career or level up. Antonia Wilson is a Work One Indy career navigator, and she says she's seen a shift in the people coming in. She is seeing more people at different stages in their careers and across all industries coming through their doors for help.
10: We have a ton of people that maybe want to upskill in their job. Like, they do have jobs, but they're not making a livable wage.
9: Work One staff say one reason for the struggle is the low state unemployment rate. Employers are being more selective. I'm Daniel Huber.
6: And with your Indiana local and statewide news, I'm Barb Anguiano.
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1: Good morning. Oil prices briefly hit $100 a barrel after rebels in Yemen attacked two Saudi oil tankers. And diplomats are pulling out of Iran as the fighting with the U.S. shows no sign of stopping. It's Morning Edition from NPR News. U.S. sailors and Marines have had their deployments extended several times, most recently to help Venezuela recover from earthquakes. I'm Michelle Martin.
2: And I'm Amy Martinez. How are military families coping with their loved ones overseas for almost a year? Also, a conductor of the BBC Symphony Orchestra put together a mixtape of music by Ukrainian composers who never got a chance to be known worldwide. It's Friday, July 24th. On this day in 1974, the Supreme Court ruled President Richard Nixon did not have the power to keep Oval Office recordings from a special prosecutor. News is next.
3: Live from NPR News in Washington, I'm Janine Hurst. President Trump is imposing a new set of tariffs that went into effect today, putting 10% to 12.5% tariffs on goods from dozens of the U.S.'s major trading partners. This as a temporary blanket tariff expires. NPR's Daniel Kurzleben has more.
4: The new tariffs cover 59 countries and the European Union. According to the U.S. Trade Representative's office, more than 99% of U.S. imports come from those economies. However, a broad swath of goods are exempted, including energy. The tariffs were created under a law that allows tariffs against countries with unfair trade practices. The administration says the new tariffs are on economies that import goods made with forced labor. The tariffs go into effect at the same time that a global blanket tariff of 10% expires. The administration has imposed tariffs using several laws after the Supreme Court ruled a raft of Trump's tariffs unlawful in February. Danielle Kurzleben, NPR News.
3: The police chief in Madison, Wisconsin, says a police-involved shooting death of 38-year-old Corey Ruiz will be investigated as a homicide. At a press conference yesterday where protests broke out, John Patterson refused to identify the officer involved except to say the person is on administrative leave. Wisconsin Public Radio's Sarah Lear has more.
5: Here's what Madison police say happened. They responded to a report about a man checking car doors. That man was Corey Ruiz. Ruiz fled from police on a bike. Eventually, they caught up to him and there was a struggle. They say Ruiz pulled a knife. The police used a taser on him. They say it didn't work. And they say at some point, an officer was injured by the knife, and that was the same officer who shot and killed Ruiz. Bystander video appears to show Ruiz on the ground at the time this officer fired what sounded like three shots.
3: Sarah Lear reporting. The officers were not wearing body cameras because the Madison Police Department doesn't use them, but police cars do have dashboard cameras. Ruiz's family has retained civil rights attorney Ben Crump to represent them. Crump also represented the family of George Floyd as well as other police-involved deaths. Mortgage rates are the highest they've been in almost a year, and Pierre Stephen Bazaha has more.
6: The average rate for a 30-year mortgage hit 6.58% this week, the highest since August last year. Rates were falling earlier this year and even fell below 6% in February, the first time in 3.5 years. But then the war with Iran started. The uncertainty and inflation fears that came with the war shook the bond market, raised the cost of borrowing, and drove mortgage rates back up. Now the war is expanding and mortgage rates are rising again as pending home sales fall. Redfin reports pending sales this week are at their lowest level in 3 months. Stephen Bisaha, NPR News.
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7: With your Indiana local and statewide news, I'm Barb Anguiano. A candidate in the race for the Indianapolis Public Schools Board faces a challenge that she is ineligible to run. Caroline Beck has more.
8: Lindsay Cornett is running for the IPS District 4 school board seat. The challenge against Cornett's eligibility to run was filed earlier this month by Brian Regules. He declined to speak with WFYI. The challenge claims that Cornett should be disqualified because she filed her paperwork too late and that there are an insufficient number of registered voters who signed the candidate filing forms. Cornett says there is no merit to these challenges.
9: I'm confident that I can defend against the challenge in the hearing next week.
8: The Marion County Election Board will hear arguments for the challenge on July 27th at the City County Building. I'm Caroline Beck.
7: The Indianapolis International Airport is installing over 10,000 solar panels to help power the terminal, airfield, and parking garage. Todd Cavender is the Indianapolis Airport Authority's Director of Environment and Sustainability.
10: We want to stay operational. We want to make sure we have clean power for the airport.
7: Cavender says the solar panels are being installed through three different projects. The Terminal Energy Resilience Project consists of installing canopy covers with solar panels on them at the airport's surface parking. That will power about 10% of the airport terminal and will be completed in April or May. The Parking Garage Resilience Project includes adding a solar canopy to power about 90% of the parking garage. It will be completed by the end of December. The third project has two components. It will be completed by October. This year, Indiana will receive $206.9 million as part of the Growing Rural Opportunities for Well-Being, or GROW, Health Initiative. Over the next 5 years, Indiana is slated to receive $1 billion. Proponents of the measure believe it could support medical innovation, purchase new equipment, or address infrastructure challenges.
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6: Thank you for tuning in to Morning Edition. 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Coming up, we'll hear from a longtime announcer from the Indianapolis Indians, Howard Kelman, as he talks about the 30th anniversary of Victory Field Stadium.
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0: This is Morning Edition from NPR News. I'm Michelle Martin.
10: And I'm A. Martinez. Ukrainians fear that if Russia is successful in its campaign to take over the country, that Ukrainian culture will be eliminated. Dalia Stasevska was raised in Finland, but her Ukrainian father and grandmother taught her about their heritage and their music. Stasevska grew up to become one of the hottest names in the world of conducting. She's currently the principal guest conductor of the BBC Symphony Orchestra. And during her rise, she noticed something.
11: The absence of Ukrainian classical music on the concert stages, and also how little there was recorded music by Ukrainian composers. So I really thought that we need to change this.
10: Stasevska's new album is called Ukrainian Mixtape. It features the works of four Ukrainian composers seldom heard in the West.

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1: Good morning. Right now, 64 degrees in Indianapolis, 58 in Terre Haute, and 55 in Crawfordsville. Today, we will have partly sunny skies with highs up to 80, lows tonight of 61. Another nice day tomorrow for Saturday, highs of 83, mostly sunny, lows of 68. And then we'll see warmer temperatures starting Sunday with highs of 90. Slight chance of rain on Sunday evening, lows around 72.
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0: Michigan's a bellwether state for the country. 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
3: Good morning, I'm Ian Martinez. An Arkansas man in a wheelchair was having trouble crossing six lanes of traffic until he got help from a friendly neighborhood Spider-Man, who jumped out of his Jeep to help. Okay, not really Spider-Man, but a trampoline park employee dressed up as Spidey for an event. They crossed the street seconds before the light turned green. Now, you'll have to forgive my bias here, but the flash would have finished the job a lot faster. 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
1: Good morning. I'm Melissa Davis. You're tuned into Morning Edition on this Friday. Expect sunny skies today with highs around 80. Next, this month marks the 30th anniversary that the Indianapolis Indians moved from Busch Stadium to Victory Field. The move has been credited with helping revitalize downtown Indianapolis. Barb Anguiano sat down with Howard Kelman, longtime announcer for the Indianapolis Indians, who says he sees Victory Field being a downtown staple for decades to come.
5: Let's start with your name and your title.
6: Howard Kelman, voice of the Indianapolis Indians. This is my 50th season broadcasting the Indianapolis Indians games.
5: Tell me about the days pre-Victory Field.
6: Well, we were at Busch Stadium, which was built in 1931, and I got there in the mid-1970s. So the ballpark had issues as time moved along, structural issues, plumbing issues. We had an attachment to it, there's no doubt about it, but Max Schumacher, who was president and GM of the Indianapolis Indians in the late 80s, early 90s, had a vision for a new downtown ballpark. And once we opened Victory Field, people said, this is just wonderful. It's been wonderful. The pre-Victory Field years were fine in that we were great in winning championships, six of them. In the 1980s, another one in 1994. At Victory Field, we've won one championship. In September of 2000, we defeated Scranton in the fifth and deciding game for the league championship. Then we went on and won the AAA championship in Las Vegas against Memphis.
5: What makes Victory Field special?
6: The atmosphere is wonderful. So fan-friendly, family-friendly, and when you look up, there you see the beautiful downtown Indianapolis skyline, which changed with the JW when that opened in around 2012 or so. So it's just a terrific ballpark.
5: Is there anything that you'd like to see that you're thinking to yourself, oh, this would make it 10 times better?
6: I can't think of anything off the top of my head. They have made adjustments, but I can't think of anything. They do a wonderful job. The operations department has been magnificent in that if you don't maintain and take care of a ballpark, it will decay with time. The park still looks brand new 30 years into it.
5: Are there any baseball parks that you've been to that you can kind of say, oh, this reminds me a lot of Victory Field?
6: Well, Pittsburgh, the Pirates, who happen to be our parent team, the similarity there is you look up and you see the downtown skyline in Pittsburgh, which is a wonderful thing. I think what's also similar is it's pitcher-friendly, especially to left field, as opposed to being very hitter-friendly, like a lot of ballparks, Charlotte, Columbus in our league, to name a few, are very hitter-friendly, meaning that the dimensions are such that they favor hitters. And Victory Field, and I like PNC, plays big to left field. The Pirates ballpark's PNC, plays big to left and left center field. So if you hit the ball there, you have a chance at a triple, but you also have a chance of a long fly ball being caught, unlike a lot of other ballparks.
5: So, okay, so to new baseball converts, let's say, right? People who have never been to Victory Field. What's your pitch to get them through those doors?
6: The fans are happy if the Indians win. It's nice. It's the experience of being at a beautiful downtown ballpark. You can engage in conversation while watching a baseball game, and I think more so than in other sports because of the time between pitches and so forth. As I say on the air, Victory Field is the place to be.
5: How do you hope the next 10, 20, 30 years unfold for Victory Field?
6: I think we will still see it in 10, 20, and 30 years. It's so beautiful and looks so great. As long as the Indians, and they will, do a great job of operations and upkeep. So I envision more of the same. More great baseball at very affordable prices. And I see fans being entertained as they are and enjoying the Victory Field experience.
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10: 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I'm Michelle Martin.
3: And I'm A. Martinez. The Justice Department is backtracking under duress. The Trump administration issued subpoenas to New York Times reporters to try to force them to reveal their anonymous sources in a story about President Trump's new Air Force One. The Times accused the White House of trying to intimidate its journalists. On Thursday, federal prosecutors dropped the subpoenas after a judge questioned their actions, judgment, and honesty. NPR's David Folkenflik was in the courtroom.
11: The New York Times story that touched all this off focused on security concerns about the new plane given to Trump by the Qatari government. The Secret Service had urged Trump to take a different plane home from Turkey a few weeks ago. That Friday night, agents came to reporters' home, subpoenas in hand. Times reporter Julian Barnes was watching the movie The Sheep Detectives with his elder son and wife, author Catherine Marsh.
12: At that point, everybody sort of lost interest in the movie because this was way more dramatic than anything going on the screen. And we were kind of a little bit just shocked that this had happened.
11: Typically, prosecutors inform newsroom lawyers when they want to subpoena journalists so they can fight it in court. And with few exceptions, it's supposed to be a last resort in an investigation, not a first step. There is binding legal precedent on that, and it's Justice Department policy, too, even in the Trump years. The Times reported FBI Director Kash Patel personally directed the issuing of subpoenas to find out who had leaked the information. Marsh tells NPR that the knock and the subpoena of her husband weren't the most shocking things. It turned out the government was seeking her phone records, too.
12: You almost feel like you're being treated as like an enemy of the state, and we're just reporters and reporters' families. So to me, this felt like really un-American.
11: The lead prosecutor said the government had made some oversights, but that no bad faith was involved. He also apologized for subpoenaing the phone records of reporters' family members mistakenly, he said. And he defended the subpoenas as legitimate, saying the approval of the acting attorney general overruled journalistic protections. At Thursday's hearing, U.S. District Judge Arun Subramanian said the government had failed to observe legally required safeguards for reporters and misled the court. The subpoenas could not stand, he said. After the hearing wrapped up, Marsh issued her own verdict in a text to NPR. They never should have issued any of these subpoenas in the first place, she said. David Folkenflik, NPR News.
10: David McCall was also in the courtroom yesterday. He is Senior Vice President and Deputy General Counsel for The Times. Mr. McCall, thanks so much for joining us this morning.
13: Thank you so much for having me.
10: The judge was unsparing in his criticism of the government's filing. He pointed out errors, to which the government admitted. He threatened sanctions. What does it say to you that the judge so sharply criticized the Justice Department's lawyers?
13: I think the judge found exactly what others who looked at it found, and certainly as we saw it, which is there is a process in place that the Justice Department is supposed to follow. And the key to that is that in an investigation, it turns to journalists last. That's the way press freedom gets protected in this country. And it was clear that a lot of steps have been skipped.
10: So after withdrawing its subpoenas, the Justice Department put out a statement that criticized the judge for, quote, blocking the grand jury from receiving core evidence in a national security investigation, unquote. How does the Times respond to that national security argument?
13: We have maintained throughout this two things. One is, the stories we're reporting are important. The public needs to know not just what the government wants to tell the public, but what happens behind the scenes. And we are going to continue doing that. The second part is that the government has a way to do this. There is a process. It's spelled out in the law and it's spelled out in the rules that the DOJ has for itself. Asking the government to follow the rules, asking the government to follow the law is not interfering. It is upholding the rule of law.
10: I want to go back to something that you just mentioned. The judge said that subpoenas for journalists should be seen as a last resort. The Justice Department says the investigation is ongoing. Is it possible the administration could still attempt to compel Times reporters to divulge their sources in the future?
13: They certainly could try. If they follow the steps, they may come back. But what I've found over more than 20 years at the Times, that is extremely rare.
10: Well, you know, it's rare, but New York Times reporters have faced subpoenas before. I mean, during the Bush administration, Judith Miller was detained for more than 80 days when she refused to testify about a source. You know, the Pulitzer Prize winner, James Risen, for years fought a subpoena demanding that he disclose sources to the Obama administration. Do you find something different about this current conflict that the Times had with the Justice Department?
13: The thing I'd point out, Michelle, is how quickly they moved, how little attempt they made to follow the guidelines which were designed to make a subpoena to a reporter a last resort.
10: By they, you mean the Justice Department. By they, you mean the Trump Justice Department.
13: Okay. Yeah, exactly right. And the cases you cite, in each of those cases, it was a long process. The government attempted to follow the rules. The law is not strong enough, though. Let me be honest about this. We need to have stronger laws protecting reporters' right to keep sources confidential. It's an important tool for reporters to have to be able to rely on sources and tell the public things that the government may not want them to know, things that may make the government uncomfortable.
10: Do you mind if I ask you this? That the Times prevailed this week. I'm imagining that this is still traumatic. I don't know if that's the right word here. It's upsetting. I think nobody, I mean, the Times has a very strong record of, you know, fighting what it considers to be, unwarranted government intrusion into news gathering. I don't think anybody likes being sued. I don't think anybody likes being subpoenaed. I don't think anybody likes being brought before the government to try to force them to do their job in a way that they don't want to do. Do you mind just sharing, if you wouldn't mind, like what's the impact on something like this?
13: I think it creates a certain amount of resolve, but I agree with you that it's concerning. As happy as we were yesterday about the decision, we also realized it should never have come to that. We shouldn't have had to be there. And I think that the Times feels that it not only needs to protect its own reporters and that only needs to uphold the law in this important area, but also to be there because we know that other news organizations may not have the resources, may not have the inclination, but need the protection. And if we can lead the way on that, we're going to. I think the thing that has really impressed me is that our reporters and our editors have made very clear they are not stopping reporting on the administration, and they're not stopping reporting on whatever problems the plane has.
10: That is David McCraw, the lead newsroom lawyer for the New York Times. Mr. McCraw, thank you so much for joining us.
13: Thank you.
10: This is Morning Edition from NPR News. Our theme music was inspired by BJ Lederman. I'm Michelle Martin.
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3: Good morning. The Supreme Court ruled President Trump couldn't use one particular law to wage a trade war. Since then, Trump has turned to other laws to create new tariffs. The latest went into effect overnight. It's Morning Edition from NPR News. Police in Madison, Wisconsin shot and killed a man they were trying to arrest. They claimed he pulled a knife and there was a struggle. I'm Martinez.
10: And I'm Michelle Martin. Witness video appears to show the man on the ground when an officer fires. Also, can the U.S. pressure Nicaragua into holding elections? It's Friday, July 24th. On this day in 1851, England updated its tax system. Instead of asking people what they earned, the government taxed based on how many windows their house had. That led to new buildings without enough fresh air, so the tax went out the window. News is next.
16: Live from NPR News in Washington, I'm Janine Hurst. President Trump's latest round of tariffs, imposing 10 to 12.5% levies on imports from 60 trading partners, is prompting criticism from around the world. As Esme Nicholson reports, Trump claims the countries have failed to adequately enforce a ban on goods made with forced labor.
17: European Union Foreign Policy Chief Kaya Kallas has dismissed the US rationale for new tariffs, calling claims that Europe is lax when it comes to forced labour unfounded. Kallas is demanding evidence from the White House to support the allegations. Drawing comparisons between US and EU labour laws, Kallas asserts that we have paid leave and we have very good working conditions. Kallas also called on the US to keep its side of the transatlantic trade deal struck last year. The new tariffs have replaced Trump's temporary 10% global levies, which expired at midnight. For NPR News, I'm Esme Nicholson in Berlin.
16: A group of Russian hackers is getting more advanced when it comes to spying on sensitive emails about national security in the U.S., Ukraine, and Europe. NPR's Jenna McLaughlin reports digital espionage remains a major part of the war in Ukraine.
18: Cybersecurity firm Proofpoint teamed up with the U.S. government to reveal new details about a group of Russian hackers referred to as Laundry Bear. According to a new advisory, the group has been spying on government and defense-related targets in the West since at least last summer, simply by getting their victims to open or preview a malicious email. The hackers took advantage of a previously unknown vulnerability in software used by email provider Zimbra. The flaw has been fixed, but without installing updates, users are still at risk. A major concern during the ongoing war in Ukraine. Jenna McLaughlin, NPR News.
16: A Food and Drug Administration advisory panel narrowly voted in favor of loosening restrictions on some peptides, including experimental ones. This over strong objections from career scientists at the agency. NPR's Will Stone has more.
19: These peptides are promoted widely for longevity, injury recovery, muscle growth, and more. Many of them are not allowed to be made in the U.S. except for research purposes, and they are not FDA-approved drugs. But skyrocketing demand and the growth of an illicit market has led the federal government to reconsider the restrictions. In a series of narrow votes, the committee recommended the FDA allow specialized pharmacies to make a number of the compounds, including BPC-157 and TB-500. That's despite the agency's own scientists recommending against doing so because of a lack of evidence and safety concerns. The votes are not binding, but the agency usually follows suit, and Health Secretary Robert F. Kennedy Jr. has publicly endorsed peptides. Will Stone, NPR News.
16: U.S. futures contracts are trading higher at last check. 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
5: With your Indiana local and statewide news, I'm Barb Anguiano. Rural hospitals in Indiana are struggling amid Medicaid cuts, and some are at risk of closure. Chloe White reports on a national grant that could help medically underfunded areas.
20: This year, Indiana will receive almost $207 million as part of the Growing Rural Opportunities for Well-Being, or GROW, health initiative. Over the next 5 years, Indiana is slated to receive $1 billion. The Indiana Primary Healthcare Association serves as a technical assistance provider for the program. CEO Ben Harvey looks forward to what the grant could provide.
21: I'm hopeful, right? We don't get the opportunity very often to highlight rural areas and to make change.
20: Regions across Indiana have submitted GROW grant applications representing their individual needs. According to Harvey, regions may request funding to support medical innovation, purchase new equipment, or address infrastructure challenges. I'm Chloe White.
5: A candidate in the race for the Indianapolis Public Schools Board faces a challenge that she is ineligible to run. Caroline Beck has more.
22: Lindsay Cornett is running for the IPS District 4 school board seat. The challenge against Cornett's eligibility to run was filed earlier this month by Brian Regules. He declined to speak with WFYI. The challenge claims that Cornett should be disqualified because she filed her paperwork too late and that there are an insufficient number of registered voters who signed the candidate filing forms. Cornett says there is no merit to these challenges.
23: I'm confident that I can defend against the challenge in the hearing next week.
22: The Marion County Election Board will hear arguments for the challenge on July 27th at the City County Building. I'm Caroline Beck.
5: And finally, the agency that regulates Indiana's utilities has a new board member. Governor Mike Braun picked Joby Jarrells to fill a vacancy. He is a Republican with the state attorney general's office. Jarrells says the outcry from residential electric customers across the state is a problem, and he looks forward to new nuclear technology as a possible solution. I'm Barb Anguiano.
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3: It's Morning Edition from NPR News. Amy Martinez in Los Angeles, California.
10: And I'm Michelle Martin in Washington, D.C. Good morning. Overnight, two big things happened to U.S. tariffs.
3: Yeah, one major import tax expired. President Trump had put that in place after the Supreme Court struck down other tariffs earlier this year. The minute that major tariff expired, it was essentially replaced with a new set covering dozens of countries.
10: NPR White House correspondent Danielle Kurtzleben is covering this. Good morning, Danielle.
24: Good morning.
10: So break down these tariffs for us.
24: Sure. So yesterday, the administration announced that it is imposing tariffs of 10 to 12.5% on 59 countries, plus the European Union. The administration said it's because those economies are importing goods made with forced labor. And these are blanket tariffs in a sense. The U.S. Trade Representative has...
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3: I'm Scott Tong. 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
1: I didn't even see my house until the day I moved here. That's the hugest leap of faith I've ever taken.
2: Eklund says there's no question that her leap of faith was the right call.
1: I am developing in my kayaking skills and taking some incredible photography on my hikes and learning about astrophotography because I've got access to stars that I don't in Chicago.
2: Ascend West Virginia launched with a $25 million donation from former Intuit CEO and West Virginia native Brad D. Smith. The program onboarded its first new residents in 2021. As it happens, the 50th anniversary of John Denver's iconic Take Me Home, Country Roads, the state's official anthem.
3: Almost heaven, West Virginia.
2: Evan Starr is a professor at the University of Maryland who's looked into these programs. He says in the case of West Virginia, the mountains are certainly a draw, but the financial incentives are attention-getting too, prompting people to take a second look.
4: What I think is really interesting is that if you're one of these flyover cities where people are typically leaving instead of coming, those programs give the cities a way to recruit in a way that they couldn't before.
2: There's other perks, too. Participants get free access to a local co-working space. There's also 2 years of free outdoor recreation and gear rentals. Abby Snyder and Colin Scott had been living and working abroad for several years when they decided it was time to put down roots. They were accepted to Ascend West Virginia, and one day, a real estate agent showed them the city of Lewisburg.
5: Lewisburg was like showing off that day. We sat and we had pizza and wine, and the little downtown had music playing, and we were like, we need to move to this place.
2: The couple has now begun construction on their dream home not far from town. Here's Colin Scott.
6: It's like clawing back the little pieces of what previous generations in America had that we could save and save and save and get this little piece of land near this beautiful wilderness.
2: Scott and Snyder now consider West Virginia their forever home. Eklund also has no plans to leave. They're just two data points. But Ascend West Virginia says 96% of their participants stay even after a $12,000 incentive is paid out over 2 years. Even so, settling into a new life can come with compromises. Eklund's employer has now put her on a hybrid schedule, meaning a two-hour commute three times a week into Washington, D.C.
1: I am reminded every day that I do drive home of like, wow, this is where I live. That's my reminder of, okay, this commute stinks, but at the end of the day, like, you're going home to a sanctuary.
2: For now, at least, those country roads keep leading Eklund back. Scott Newman, NPR News, Canaan Valley, West Virginia.
3: Country roads, take me home to the place.
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0: 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The Trump administration is calling the International Criminal Court a threat to U.S. sovereignty.
8: We have lunatics and crazies involved in the ICC that are talking about charging members of the U.S. military, maybe even the president or a future president, with crimes. I mean, it's not going to happen.
0: More on the administration's efforts to dismantle the ICC coming up in about 16 minutes here on 90.1. Hi, I'm Adam Gross, filling in for Jacob Keebler. Thanks for spending your Friday afternoon with me. It's 80 degrees in downtown Indianapolis with cloudy skies. Expect the skies to clear up overnight tonight with temps dropping down to the lower 60s. Mostly sunny tomorrow with a high in the mid-80s. More All Things Considered in a moment.
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0: Live streaming on WFYI is brought to you by the Idlejorg Museum's exhibition, Cowboy Couture, The Fashion of Jerry Lee Atwood, now through August 2nd. 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More at idlejorg.org.
1: Where I found out that they were actually doing a lot of the work.
2: DSM Firmenich was sponsoring an ingredient to get recognized as generally safe and effective. The company's hope was that it could then sell that ingredient wholesale to sunscreen makers. The ingredient was called Bemetrizinol.
3: DSM Firmenich spent at least $18 million to try to get that FDA approval.
2: So Charlotte teamed up with a Democratic representative.
4: Hello, everyone. This is Rep. AOC, and I'm here with Charlotte Palermino.
5: I'm a brand owner, but also...
2: And they made a short video together.
4: Please contact your member of Congress. Ask them to break through some of the regulatory barriers at the FDA.
3: And this became sort of a bipartisan issue. A law was passed in 2025 that allowed more types of safety and efficacy evidence to be accepted. In June this year, Bemetrizinol was approved in the US, the first active sunscreen ingredient to be broadly used in about three decades.
2: Alex Tabarrok is a professor of economics at George Mason University who's been writing about the FDA and sunscreen for a long time. He thinks that the long delay for sunscreen is representative of a wider issue, which is an overcautious Food and Drug Administration.
6: 30, 50 years, 100 years from now, maybe we'll find out that the sunscreens we approved were not as safe as they thought they were, okay? But in the meantime, we know the sun can cause cancer, and we ought to be making the best choices we can today.
3: So Alex has a solution.
6: If another stringent authority, like the European Medical Agency, if it approves a drug or device, it ought to be automatically approved in the United States.
2: This idea is called peer approval.
3: Now, that's not without risks, but Alex thinks that doing nothing is far riskier. We asked the FDA why it had taken so long to approve any new sunscreen ingredients, and in a statement, they wrote that previous applications for new ingredients were lacking sufficient scientific information about their safety. They cited an outside group of experts that backs up the FDA's requirements.
2: Waylon Wong,
3: Darian Woods, NPR News.
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9: 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Coming up later in the program, we'll hear from longtime announcer for the Indianapolis Indians, Howard Kelman, as he talks about the 30th anniversary of Victory Field Stadium.
10: If you don't maintain and take care of a ballpark, it will decay with time. The park still looks brand new 30 years into it.
9: That story's up in about 25 minutes here on 90.1. Hi, I'm Adam Gross, filling in for Jacob Keebler. Thanks for spending your Friday evening with me, and welcome to the weekend, friends. I hope it's off to a good start. We should have good weather for it as well. Mostly sunny tomorrow with a high in the mid-80s, partly sunny Sunday with a high in the upper 80s.
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1: You're tuned to All Things Considered on listener-supported 90.1 WFYI. This month marks the 30th anniversary that the Indianapolis Indians moved from Busch Stadium to Victory Field. The move has been credited with helping revitalize downtown Indianapolis. Barbangiano sat down with Howard Kelman, longtime announcer for the Indianapolis Indians, who says he sees Victory Field being a downtown staple for decades to come.
2: Let's start with your name and your title.
3: Howard Kelman, voice of the Indianapolis Indians. This is my 50th season broadcasting the Indianapolis Indians games.
2: Tell me about the days pre-Victory Field.
3: Well, we were at Busch Stadium, which was built in 1931, and I got there in the mid-1970s. So the ballpark had issues as time moved along, structural issues, plumbing issues. We had an attachment to it, there's no doubt about it. But Max Schumacher, who was president and GM of the Indianapolis Indians in the late 80s, early 90s, had a vision for a new downtown ballpark. And once we opened Victory Field, people said, this is just wonderful. It's been wonderful. The pre-Victory Field years were fine in that we were great in winning championships, six of them in the 1980s, another one in 1994. At Victory Field, we've won one championship. In September of 2000, we defeated Scranton in the fifth and deciding game for the league championship. Then we went on and won the AAA championship in Las Vegas against Memphis.
2: What makes Victory Field special?
3: The atmosphere is wonderful. So fan-friendly, family-friendly. And when you look up, there you see the beautiful downtown Indianapolis skyline, which changed with the JW when that opened in around 2012 or so. So it's just a terrific ballpark.
2: Is there anything that you'd like to see that you're thinking to yourself, oh, this would make it 10 times better?
3: I can't think of anything off the top of my head. They have made adjustments, but I can't think of anything. They do a wonderful job. The operations department has been magnificent in that if you don't maintain and take care of a ballpark, it will decay with time. The park still looks brand new 30 years into it.
2: Are there any baseball parks that you've been to that you can kind of say, oh, this reminds me a lot of Victory Field?
3: Well, Pittsburgh, the Pirates, who happen to be our parent team, the similarity there is you look up and you see the downtown skyline in Pittsburgh, which is a wonderful thing. I think what's also similar is it's pitcher friendly, especially to left field, as opposed to being very hitter friendly, like a lot of ballparks, Charlotte, Columbus in our league, to name a few, are very hitter friendly, meaning that the dimensions are such that they favor hitters. And Victory Field, and like PNC, plays big to left field. The Pirates ballpark's PNC, plays big to left and left center field. So if you hit the ball there, you have a chance at a triple, but you also have a chance of a long fly ball being caught, unlike a lot of other ballparks.
2: So to new baseball converts, let's say, right? People who have never been to Victory Field. What's your pitch to get them through those doors?
3: The fans are happy if the Indians win. It's nice. It's the experience of being at a beautiful downtown ballpark. You can engage in conversation while watching a baseball game, and I think more so than in other sports because of the time between pitches and so forth. As I say on the air, Victory Field is the place to be.
2: How do you hope the next 10, 20, 30 years unfold for Victory Field?
3: I think we will still see it in 10, 20, and 30 years. It's so beautiful and looks so great. As long as the Indians, and they will, do a great job of operations and upkeep. So I envision more of the same. More great baseball at very affordable prices. And I see fans being entertained as they are and enjoying the Victory Field experience.
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0: This is All Things Considered from NPR News. I'm Debbie Elliott.
9: And I'm Elsa Chang. Missouri is home to a closely watched Democratic congressional primary. It's a solid blue district that includes St. Louis, so whoever wins this race will likely go on to serve in Congress. This year features a rematch between former Congresswoman Cori Bush and current Congressman Wesley Bell. Bell unseated Bush in a primary just 2 years ago, and beyond more local issues, one of their main points of contention has been military support for Israel. Both candidates appeared together on St. Louis Public Radio this afternoon. Jason Rosenbaum hosted that joint appearance and joins us now. Hi, Jason.
10: Thank you so much for having me.
9: And thanks for being with us. So I understand that this is one of, like, the first media appearances where both candidates were in the same room with each other, and it's no secret that they strongly disagree with each other. So what was the vibe like today?
10: It was tense, to put it mildly, and there's a significant amount of animosity between Cori Bush and Wesley Bell. And there were a lot of fiery parts of this joint appearance, including this portion where Bush talked about how Bell didn't immediately endorse Kamala Harris for president in 2024 when Joe Biden dropped out of the presidential race.
11: You see that he didn't answer your question about Kamala Harris and whether he endorsed her initially.
12: Oh, I did
11: or not.
12: Endorse her. I worked for Kamala Harris, and I
11: no
12: and
11: no.
12: I'm sorry,
11: don't interrupt me.
12: I made it clear. I've
11: did
12: not only worked for
11: did
12: her.
11: Did you endorse her?
12: Okay. I endorsed
11: her. Did you endorse her immediately? No, you did not. My team dropped the video now he's changing history.
9: Okay. Wow, Fiery is right. You had to mediate between that.
10: Yeah, it was like mediating between my kids. And to be clear, both Bush and Bell endorsed Harris's presidential campaign, but Bush has stood by her criticism that Biden's administration handled Israel's military actions in Gaza in a poor way. And that was definitely a major flashpoint in this campaign.
9: Say more about that. What did they have to say about Gaza?
10: There was a lot of debate over military support for Israel. Bush noted that Bell has been the beneficiary of millions of dollars worth of ads from pro-Israel groups like AIPAC. And while other members of the House Democratic Caucus have voted to cut off military aid for Israel, Bell has voted against those moves, and he reiterated that today.
12: I'm no fan of Bibi Netanyahu, but we're still going to stand with our allies. And when we disagree, there's going to be disagreements, and I've been able to say to his face of things that I disagree with him.
10: And when I asked him, Bell declined to call Israel's actions a genocide.
9: And what did Bush have to say?
10: Bush has unequivocally said she would cut off military aid, especially after Israel's military operations in Gaza and Lebanon have killed tens of thousands of civilians.
11: As stated by Human Rights Watch, Amnesty International, a genocide is happening in Gaza, stated by all of those different organizations and more. Yes. Now, funding for other things that they may need, I have no problem with that.
10: The Israeli government disputes the idea that they're committing a genocide and say its target is Hamas. Bush's comments come as polling shows a decline in support for Israel among Americans, especially those who are young and identify as Democrats.
9: Okay, so a lot of talk about Israel today. What about other issues closer to home that came up?
10: St. Louis is still recovering from a deadly tornado that destroyed thousands of homes last May and inflicted several billion dollars worth of damage. And Bell and other members of Missouri's delegations are trying to get anywhere from $1 billion to $1.5 billion to rebuild. Bush says she was adept at getting disaster relief, and she when she was in Congress and would do so again. And in the meantime, groups like Democratic Socialists for America are supporting Bush. Bell has the backing of Democratic leaders like Hakeem Jeffries and former Speaker Nancy Pelosi. It's another test of what direction Democratic voters want to take.
9: That is St. Louis Public Radio's Jason Rosenbaum. Thank you, Jason.
10: Thank you for having me.
13: A federal advisory council stacked with Trump allies is poised to rewrite historic preservation rules. That would make it easier for the president to push through controversial building projects like his 250-foot arch overlooking Washington, D.C. As NPR's Rachel Treisman reports, experts say the change would endanger historic sites across the entire country.
14: You may not have heard of Section 106 before, but it's the reason so many U.S. historic sites are still standing today. The National Register of Historic Places lists nearly 2 million of them. Historic properties take many forms, says Sarah Bronin, a law professor at George Washington University.
15: It could be a single building or a historic neighborhood. It could also be something as obscure as a shipwreck, a historic tree.
14: Backlash to urban renewal and federal highway construction prompted Congress to protect those kinds of sites. It passed the National Historic Preservation Act in 1966. The law requires federal agencies to work with experts to consider how their projects might affect historic sites. That's the Section 106 review process.
15: They first look for the historic properties affected, then they evaluate whether there are adverse effects, and then they have to resolve them.
14: The Advisory Council on Historic Preservation oversees that process. Bronin led it under President Biden, but it's now packed with Trump allies and looking to relax the rules. Its acting chair gave members a week to vote on new Section 106 language over email by Friday.
15: Because President Trump controls 21 of the 24 members, it's very likely that they will proceed with doing what the administration wants for them to do.
14: The new language would limit what kinds of properties are considered historic and what is considered harmful to them. And agencies could proceed without input from Native American tribes, local governments, and members of the public.
16: What it means is that the federal government, in its own discretion, can decide whether, if ever, to tell an American community that's about to do a major project that could harm or destroy a historic resource.
14: Greg Werkheiser with the law firm Cultural Heritage Partners says the vote sets the stage for a legal fight.
16: As surely as the sun eventually rises over Washington, D.C., there will be litigation challenging these efforts at every level.
14: The White House and the Department of the Interior did not respond to NPR's requests for comment. The Advisory Council wrote in an internal memo obtained by NPR that the current process creates confusion and causes delays. But Werkheiser says changing it could lead to more issues.
16: It's worked for 60 years. It allows developers to find out about problem areas before they go destroying them and upset the community.
14: The relaxed rules would remove some of the last procedural hurdles facing Trump's controversial projects in D.C. Bronin says the proposed arch near Arlington National Cemetery is one example.
15: Construction noise that would impact ceremonies and visits to Arlington National Cemetery would be completely disregarded as an adverse effect.
14: But, she says, the changes would affect historic properties in every state. Werkheiser agrees.
16: Every American who has any place in their heart that is historic or culturally significant to them should be concerned about this attempt to gut historic preservation protections.
14: If Friday's vote passes, the proposed language will move to a 30-day public comment period. Rachel Treisman, NPR News.

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7: With your Indiana State and local news, I'm Samantha Horton. A candidate in the race for the Indianapolis Public Schools Board faces a challenge that she is ineligible to run. Caroline Beck has more.
8: Lindsay Cornett is running for the IPS District 4 school board seat. The challenge against Cornett's eligibility to run was filed earlier this month by Brian Regules. He declined to speak with WFYI. The challenge claims that Cornett should be disqualified because she filed her paperwork too late and that there are an insufficient number of registered voters who signed the candidate filing forms. Cornett says there is no merit to these challenges.
9: I'm confused about who this individual is and why they feel the need to challenge it. But I'm confident that I can defend against the challenge in the hearing next week.
8: The Marion County Election Board will hear arguments for the challenge on July 27th at the City County Building. I'm Caroline Beck.
7: Rural hospitals in Indiana are struggling amid Medicaid cuts and some are at risk of closure. A national grant could help medically underfunded areas. This year, Indiana will receive almost $207 million as part of the Growing Rural Opportunities for Well-Being, or GROW Health Initiative. Over the next 5 years, Indiana is slated to receive $1 billion. The Indiana Primary Healthcare Association serves as a technical assistance provider for the program. CEO Ben Harvey says he's hopeful of what the grant could provide.
10: We don't get the opportunity very often to highlight rural areas and to make change, and this is one of those opportunities, and so want to take advantage of it as best that we can and improve things in the best possible way.
7: Harvey says funding can support medical innovation, purchase new equipment, or address infrastructure challenges. Governor Mike Braun joined a number of governors Thursday to sign President Donald Trump's pledge to protect people from the cost of data center developments. Signatories, including major data center builders like Amazon, Google, and OpenAI, commit to building or buying the additional electricity generation resources and infrastructure upgrades needed to satisfy their power demands, and paying for the full cost. I'm Samantha Horton.
11: Families say more child care vouchers are needed. Election security is questioned, and the feds come to town for a youth sports announcement. From the television studios at WFYI Public Media, it's Indiana Week in Review for the week ending July 24th, 2026.
12: Indiana Week in Review is produced by WFYI in association with Indiana Public Broadcasting Stations. 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
11: Indiana Governor Mike Braun visited Shepherd Child Care in Indianapolis this week to check in on efforts to make child care more accessible and affordable. As Ben Thorpe reports, there he was met by parents and staff who asked him for more vouchers.
13: Earlier this year, Braun infused $200 million into the Child Care and Development Fund in an effort to cut the state's waitlist for vouchers in half. Speaking with parents and staff at Shepherd Child Care, Braun says he hopes the legislature and businesses will help him do more to address the issue.
14: And if there's a wait list, we've got a lot of room to improve, and it's an important area, so it would be a high priority.
13: The state's wait list is still roughly 35,000 people. Braun's administration has also submitted rule changes for child care centers in an effort to make them more affordable. Some critics worry that the moves could reduce the quality of care children receive.
15: So, should more vouchers be reaching more Hoosier families? It's the first question for our Indiana Week in Review panel. Democrat, Terry Austin. Republican, Chris Mitchum. Oshia Boyd, Editor-in-Chief at Mirror Indy. And Nikki Kelly, Editor-in-Chief, the Indiana Capital Chronicle. I'm Jill Sheridan, Managing Editor at WFYI. So, Terry, is now the time to get some more people off this wait list?
16: Oh, it absolutely is. The state of Indiana loses $4.22 billion a year in child care shortages. Parents on average lose 14 days out of the year, which costs employers close to $1 billion. And the other issue, if they're going to increase the number of vouchers, they've got to increase the child care access, because we've just went through a record period of folks closing their doors. Mm.
15: Well, we have had a bit of a child care crisis now, mm-hmm. With all the pandemic money that came in, we were able to really get a lot of people into child care, but now we've got a lengthy wait list. And $200 million that the governor did allocate for getting people off the list, but we have not seen those numbers really go down. The data, the dashboard is still indicating that
17: I think that initial investment by the governor is supposed to bring down the wait list by about 14,000 kids, I think, which is certainly a really good start. It's certainly not the finish line, but I think that can start a kind of like a ball of really good momentum. And anytime we talk about child care, I like to reference a quote from Senator Ed Charbonneau, who is the chairman of the Health Committee in the Senate and the State House, when he said that we have to start looking at child care as an economic development issue rather than just a quality of life separate issue. So when you're talking about roads, businesses, jobs, you kind of have to start putting child care in there, because as a personal example, a lot of my friends now are starting to have their first or second kids, and after the usual, how's the baby doing, a lot of the conversations typically pivot now to what are you doing about child care. And if you aren't lucky enough to have a parent that's working from home, and you have two parents that have regular 9-to-5s, if you are able to pay for childcare and continue doing those jobs, you're typically looked at as like, okay, you guys are doing pretty well financially, just because of how expensive this is. So I do think Governor Braun has started the momentum of addressing that issue with that initial investment. He's already pledged to continue that investment as a yearly investment going forward. And then also the Republican-led legislature, I think, is also joining him. There was a bill last year that pretty much expanded the usage of the employer child tax credit to just allow for more employees to take access of it, but also to expand it so you can partner with existing facilities rather than only limiting it to childcare facilities within the employer's vicinity. So I think moves like that, rather than just throwing money at it, a more comprehensive approach is something that you're seeing, and hopefully will continue to address the problem going forward.
15: I mean, you had reporters out there this week, Nikki, and these are for lower income families, these vouchers, but we heard from many families that were saying, I could not be working if it wasn't for this assistance. Do we really need to prioritize at least getting the lower income families, child care as soon as possible if you want them to be working?
18: I mean, the fact is that the governor put this additional $200 million, which I have to point out was cut first. So we cut it and then we put it back in. So that's why we still have a wait list. But also, this is a discussion that he's trying to lay the groundwork for session, because, they would need even more than $200 million, as we're discussing, to actually serve all the families in Indiana that meet those eligibility guidelines. And the fact is, there is a wing of the Republican Party who believes that these vouchers are basically socialism. And so it's not going to be as easy, I think, as some think, especially when we have road funding needs and we look at what we spend on Medicaid. Education's always the big topic anytime we do a new budget. So, he's definitely trying to build his support for that now, but it'll be a big discussion during session.
15: And we are hearing, you know, from the governor other ways that he would like to address this, you know, through businesses or through deregulation for providers. What do you imagine is really going to be on the plate coming up?
19: I think all of it. I mean, he had the idea to bring your kids to work.
15: Yep.
19: And have your coworkers babysit. That one didn't fly over too well. But I do think this is going to be a big issue because it is an economic issue. Parents have to work today. Both parents usually have to work today to make ends meet. These are working parents. It's not just give people free daycare money so they can just go sit at home and eat bonbons and watch TV while their kids are at daycare. And it's also important that we start early with early childhood development so that when we move children into pre-K, into kindergarten, into school, that we actually have students who are ready for school, who are then ready for third grade. We know third grade is important. So then who are ready for high school and who are ready for college. All these things, like there is a through line from childcare on through college, actually. So we need to take a holistic look at how this affects Indiana, because in the long run, it will benefit Indiana to have students, children who are ready for school and have kids who are actually cared for properly in childcare and in quality childcare. That's also a big key, mm-hmm. is quality. It can't just be any childcare. It needs to be quality.
15: Mm-hmm. I mean, Terry, you know, Chris's point that this is not just low-income families that are facing, you know, this real crisis, and that a lot of middle-income families as well really cannot afford this. Is it going to have a lot of thinking outside of the box solutions in order for us to get quality childcare?
16: I think so, but I'm going to go back to the issue of having available childcare facilities. Mm. You can expand the program and the funding all you want. But until there are facilities that are up and running that provide high quality care, safe care, lowering the regulations is not necessarily the answer. Always take a look and see what you must do versus what you wish you can do in regulation. But at the same time, we're talking about young children. And, you know, you don't just put them in a playpen and throw some balls in there and let them sit for 6 or 8 hours a day.
15: But something you certainly see the governor really continuing to prioritize as we head into the next session.
17: Yeah, and I think that's been his point and the legislature's point recently has just been, you just can't throw money at this and expect these, you know, quality establishments to just pop up. I think you do have to harness the private industry, the employers, to invest their own resources into whether it is actual in-care facilities in their establishments, or is it investing in a smaller childcare facility in their community to increase the capacity and increase the quality. So rather than just throwing state money at it and crossing your fingers and hoping for the best, I think they are taking a comprehensive approach of trying to get as many folks to the table as they can.
15: Well, now it's time for viewer feedback. Every week we pose an unscientific online poll question. This week's question, should the state pull more people off of the childcare voucher wait list? Vote yes or no. The last question posed to viewers, since there's more money in reserves, should the state increase funding for needed programs, including education and childcare? Answer, 87% yes, 13% saying no. If you would like to take part in the poll, go to wfyi.org/IWIR and look for the poll. President Donald Trump warns of election interference and security concerns ahead of the November general election. As Zach Castle reports, Indiana election officials are confident in the security of midterm elections.
20: Trump makes claims about non-citizen voting, foreign interference, and more, but Indiana has a track record of strong, secure elections. Officials told WFYI they are not worried about the president's claims. Chad Kinsella is a professor at Ball State and co-director of the state's election technology program called VSTOP.
21: It is a system of checks and balances, and there are checks on the checks, and it's bipartisan. And I feel very strongly we have a very good system here in Indiana that makes sure that it's very secure. I have 100% faith in it.
20: Secretary of State Diego Morales, the top election official, told WFYI in a statement that his office is confident in the election. The top local election officials in Marion and Knox counties say their elections have been and will continue to be secure.
15: So, Chris, there's a lot of rhetoric around this issue. Should Hoosiers be concerned headed into November elections?
17: I think I can confidently say that Hoosier shouldn't be. I think we have a really good track record, a long-standing track record of fast and accurate elections because of the system that we have here. Now, when it comes to other states, I mean, when you have, you know, states that are taking a month plus to have results come in, when you have universal mail-in balloting where literally almost everybody gets mailed a ballot, I mean, just common sense will tell you, the more ballots you have floating out there, the more instances there might be of voter fraud. So I think the Trump administration is right of making sure that we hold those states more accountable. Obviously, the rhetoric, as has been Donald Trump the past 8 years, could maybe be a little better. But I do think there is a point of saying that those states should be held to a little bit of a higher standard. If you want to increase accessibility, common sense will tell you there's higher chance of fraud, so you should be addressing that. Now, with that being said, I think because Indiana's elections have such a good track record, I don't think that means you should stop investing, continue to, you know, monitor the voter rolls, continue to invest in technology to make it more secure. We certainly don't have widespread fraud, but obviously you saw the report that came out earlier this year that said, I think we had 24 instances of non-citizens voting, which doesn't sound very big on the surface, but, you know, we've had elections over the past 3-4 years that have been decided by 3 votes, by 6 votes, yes, by 12 votes. So, you know, I'm sure that probably matters a lot to the people who have invested time and money into those races to make sure that everybody who votes in there is rightfully able to do so. So I think in Indiana, we're pretty good. We don't have a lot of widespread, you know, violations or anything like that. But on a nationwide level, I think it's certainly something to monitor as we continue to see increases in, you know, mail-in voting, early voting, things like that, things that just allow a higher chance of fraud.
15: I mean, we do sort of feel like, well, it sounds like the president is kind of setting it up to, you know, say something in November after the elections if it, you know, doesn't necessarily go his way. And certainly we have leaders in Indiana that would agree with him if that doesn't happen. But also, you know, we all these leaders right now that are in place and in charge of voting are saying not in our state. It is secure in our state. So where's the disconnect?
16: Well, that's a great question, because nobody complains when it's their team winning the election, quite honestly.
2: From breweries to banks, concerts to CPAs, a wide variety of businesses and organizations join.

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1: Confident until recently when all this talk about voter fraud has been happening. I think people need to remember that the people who work at the polls are your friends, your family members, your neighbors. They're people you know. They are not people who just happen to come from wherever who are now here to try to sow discord or try to cheat the system. They are people you know. And so you see them at the grocery store, you see them in your home, you talk to them on a regular basis. There are people who care about the system. They care about election, and that's why they're working the polls, because they really care about their civic duty. And so I think we need to remember that, and they're not strangers. And so that's why there's a high level of trust there, because you know these people.
2: In a lot of cases, they're required to be bipartisan as well, like the watchers and things like that. So that's another check.
1: And there's so many checks and balances in that process, too.
3: What are you hearing from voters, Nikki? I mean, do they feel confident in the system? Is it transparent enough?
4: I haven't really heard much. I mean, when I hear about it, it's about another state. It's not about Indiana. It's about California or, you know, whatever other state. And I think there is some confusion. They see all this talk about the SAVE Act because Indiana has always, not always, but for a long time now had voter ID. There's confusion because they're like, we already have that, you know, but every state is a little different. And, you know, I think the majority of the states, like Indiana, are doing just fine. They are secure, they are safe. And, you know, and I have confidence in them, and I think voters should too.
3: That's what the feeling that I'm getting as well. Well, federal officials traveled to Indiana this week to sign a cross-agency agreement to bring sports to underserved youth. Samantha Horton reports the announcement aligns with the Trump administration's Make America Healthy Again initiative.
5: The memorandum of understanding is between the U.S. Departments of Labor, Education, Housing and Urban Development, and Health and Human Services. The purpose of the collaboration is to identify locations near public housing for youth sports activities and then tie educational engagement and workforce pathways into the program. HUD Secretary Scott Turner says his department can help strengthen communities through youth sports.
6: HUD will work with fellow agencies to connect young people with mentorship, education opportunities, healthy lifestyles, pathways to good jobs. It's about providing our next generation with the tools that they need to succeed.
5: The non-binding one-year agreement is voluntary with no required financial investment or metrics listed to gauge success.
3: So, Nikki, can this initiative have an impact for low-income youth and looking to do sports in Indiana?
4: Look, I have no idea. That event had no details. It was not well thought out. There's no money behind it. No one really understood what they meant. It also seemed to cover a wide range of topics. Like, at first, is it about fitness and health? But it's also about housing. It's also about financial literacy and academic success. I don't know. It was very underwhelming to me.
3: Yeah, there wasn't a lot of through line or really any metrics about how this might be successful. I mean, we do know that youth sports is a positive impact in our youth, but this particular initiative maybe could have been a lot more thought out before all the feds come to Indiana to announce.
1: Yes, it seemed like just doing a lot, just a lot of extraness here for something that we had very little detail on. When I read about it, I was excited to see, like, okay, we're going to do something to help students become more physically fit, become more active. And we know that so many children now have conditions that were once considered adult conditions, you know, type 2 diabetes, et cetera. But there's no details on how it's going to combat anything and do much of anything. So I guess we just have to wait and see what this will actually accomplish.
3: I mean, we also had asked, you know, the HUD secretary who came into town and who is an ex-NFL player himself, you know, about funding for this, and there's no funding back behind this right now. Perhaps, though, we could get some private funding from the NFL. That might
2: help. Yeah, I mean, yeah, they certainly can splash the cash, I would think. I think this program, yeah, there's not a lot of details to it, admittedly, but I do think the bones are there, right? Youth sports has such

0: such a positive impact on youth. Some of my biggest mentors in life with my sixth grade basketball coach and the camaraderie you get from teammates and working together, it really is such a benefit. But this meeting was just admittedly a lot of really good vibes. But like I said, I think the bones were there of, you know, we're not just going to throw money in the state and cross our fingers. You know, we're not going to probably send the money to the sports cathedrals you see in Hamilton County of, you know, they have some youth fields up there that are nicer than probably some professional fields. They do kind of have the metrics of, let's make sure that any investment that this program does make is where affordable housing is needed, low income places. So I think, you know, there's enough bones there and direction to be a good idea. It's just, are they going to commit to the funding aspect of it? Is something that we'll see.
1: We were struck as well with that, you know, there was a bit of a push off, you know, about the equity questions that we asked about, you know, and that, you know, more families that are more well-financed, you know, are going to find it more easier to get involved in youth sports. And obviously this program is directed at low-income youth, but simply, you know, having a basketball court by a public housing is not necessarily going to make anything happen.
2: No, it's not. And I will say, I think we need to look to some of the communities. My community, for example, in Anderson, where the Parks Department runs a youth football league, and the registration is minimal. They have fundraisers to buy equipment for kids whose families cannot afford it, and it stays with the Parks Department. Those are the kinds of solutions I think are needed. Not just a big pronouncement, but you've got to have people who can run these programs and make sure that they're not taken advantage of as well.
1: It does take people to make it happen. Yeah. Well, Indiana University is now facing calls from Republican lawmakers to fire adjunct law professor Elizabeth Booker Houston over a social media post following the death of South Carolina Senator Lindsey Graham. Houston posted an Instagram video showing her delivering a cake with a sarcastic message to Graham's former office last week. She later posted on X, addressing Graham's sister with disparaging remarks. Houston's post prompted criticism from state and federal lawmakers, including Lieutenant Governor Micah Beckwith. He said IU should lose state funding if it does not remove her. But Maurer School of Law professor Steve Sanders says a recent Ball State University settlement involving the firing of a staff member over social media posts made after the death of Turning Point USA founder Charlie Kirk should serve as a cautionary tale.
3: Ball State surrendered. They threw in the towel. I think they saw the handwriting on the wall that they were likely to lose, and they paid her a fairly substantial settlement.
1: Houston teaches one course on food and drug law at the IU McKinney School of Law remotely. So, Oshia, it's just kind of maybe a new normal here in our social media world for colleges that are dealing with these types of social media posts.
4: Well, I think it's a sign of the times where we're at politically, but we have had social media policies at the workplace since social media became a thing. So I don't think this is new. I just think we're now hearing about a lot of these because they're politically charged. You have to adhere to whatever your employer's social media policy is, and most employers have one. So this thing is not new, and I don't think it may be just tightening up the social media policies, maybe helping people remember that we do have these policies out here, that you cannot violate them, but I don't think it's something that rises to the level of being a political football, if you will. It needs to be handled at the college, with their social media policy, with their HR people, and that's that.
1: Mm-hmm. I mean, Nikki, we obviously saw what happened at Ball State, and they backed out of that lawsuit, as the professor mentioned. I mean, should Indiana leaders even bother to make these comments?
5: Well, I mean, I think some people were kind of annoyed that Ball State backed down on that, because they felt that they, because of their internal policy on social media, would have been able to back that up. But there are First Amendment concerns. Obviously, what this woman did was detestable. I mean, it's honestly terrible. But this is the world we live in now, right? We see something someone does, and we immediately try to get them fired on social media. It literally happens every day.
4: But it's also why we tell children, watch what you post, because it's going to follow you around. When you're looking for a job, make sure you have cleaned up your social media. Don't post this.
1: I mean, should we be shocked, Terry? People say mean things all the time, nasty things on social media.
2: I think we need to follow the rule of thumb that it used to be on email. When you write an email and you're really angry at somebody, stop, think, sleep on it before you hit send. I want to say the same thing to people who put way too much rhetoric and their tone is so hostile on social media. It is not helping to have productive conversations.
6: Well, it just heightens it, though, do you think, Chris, when Indiana lawmakers do jump in with some...
0: Oh, yeah, absolutely. And I never thought I'd maybe say this, but I actually kind of feel bad for IU because, you know, I wish there was a route you could take to just go to the courts and give you a legal ramification to, you know, fire this person from their job, but you just can't. You saw it at Ball State, and you've seen, you know, even when people do in their contracts that are kind of under a shroud of controversy, you still have to pay settlements from, you know, First Amendment violations and things. So it really does put IU in an awkward position of putting a lot of pressure on them to being like, how are you going to address this? Because we can't get any remedy from the courts. We've already seen that no matter how hard the legislature tries to pass bills or anything like that, the courts have pretty strictly said that, you know, this is going to have to be a school discipline policy issue.
6: I think especially at the universities, absolutely, we're seeing it. Well, also coming up soon, the Indiana State Fair, and the lineup of new food offerings is out, and everyone can see what's new and unique at the fair. Does anything strike you? Have you seen the list, Oshia?
4: Yeah, I saw the list, the Dubai chocolate thingy, because I'm a big deep-fried Snicker fan.
6: Oh, you like the deep-fried chocolate.
4: Yeah, so that looked like something I'm going to try.
5: I look forward to this list every year, and I was a little disappointed. I think
6: it was long.
5: We're going downhill, but the dipping of ice cream in melted butter is the most disgusting thing ever.
0: There was another one that they're dipping ice cream in, like, beer batter, so you're gonna have like a strawberry smoothie IPA something. I'm gonna get one.
6: You're gonna try that.
2: But it's all part of our make Indiana healthy again.
6: It all lines up.
4: The deep fried butter ice cream is just like arteries fog, like waiting to happen.
6: Looking forward to the spicy Cheeto deep fried Oreo.
2: We should have dietitians analyze and post this.
6: Oh. Well, that's Indiana Week in Review for this week. Our panel has been Democrat Terry Austin, Republican Chris Mitchum, Oshia Boyd, Editor-in-Chief at Mirror Indy, and Nikki Kelly, Editor-in-Chief at Indiana Capital Chronicle. 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
1: This final note on the way out today. Remember a couple of days ago when Alphabet reported earnings, making zillions, of course, but also we learned they are spending over 3 months almost $50 billion on capital expenditures, most of that on AI. And like a lot of other AI companies, they are borrowing galore to do it. Well, Moody's would like a word. The ratings agency said in a note this week, all of that borrowing, and here's the quote, threaten credit quality. You don't ever want to hear that. Basically, it means it is getting riskier to lend to them, all those big AI companies, making it more expensive for them to borrow. You get the idea. Our theme music was composed by BJ Lederman. Marketplace's executive producer is Nancy Fargali. Joanne Griffith is the chief content officer. Neil Scarborough is the vice president and general manager. And I'm Kai Rizdal. Have yourselves a great weekend, everybody. We will see you back here on Monday, all right? This is APM.
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2: So Alex has a solution.
1: If another stringent authority, like the European Medical Agency, if it approves a drug or device, it ought to be automatically approved in the United States.
3: This idea is called peer approval.
2: Now, that's not without risks, but Alex thinks that doing nothing is far riskier. We asked the FDA why it had taken so long to approve any new sunscreen ingredients, and in a statement, they wrote that previous applications for new ingredients were lacking sufficient scientific information about their safety. They cited an outside group of experts that backs up the FDA's requirements.
3: Weilin Wong,
2: Darian Woods, NPR News.
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1: 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For the second year in a row, the U.S. has reported a record-breaking number of measles cases. The Centers for Disease Control and Prevention on Friday said the country has now confirmed 2,318 measles cases, the highest case count since 1991. Stay tuned for more coming up in about 16 minutes here on 90.1.
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11: 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I'm Debbie Elliott.
12: And I'm Elsa Chang. Jay Young was just 12 years old when his father, Jeffrey Young, was robbed and killed. That was in 1987 in Dallas, Texas. Authorities found a man named Benjamin Spencer responsible for that murder. Spencer maintained his innocence throughout his 34 years in prison. And then, 2 years ago, he was exonerated, thanks in part to the work of our former NPR colleague, Barbara Bradley Haggerty, who reinvestigated his case and wrote a book about it. Now, the story seemed